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Jonathan Clark with you on a Saturday night, and here's Maroon 5.

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It's a best of the 80s and 90s weekend. And this song from Kenny Loggins, used in the original Top Gun film and in the other one that just came out a couple years ago, Top Gun Maverick. 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

0: 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Are you thinking about checking out a movie? Well, Spider-Man Brand New Day on track to win the weekend box office once again. The Behemoth, the fourth installment in the Tom Holland-led franchise. Elsewhere, we got a new one called Dog Stars, or The Dog Stars. That has floundered so far at the box office. And also new is Coyote versus Acme in its first weekend in theaters. I'm so lame, I haven't even seen The Odyssey or Spider-Man yet, but I will get to it. I'm Jonathan Clark. Hope you're having a great weekend. More variety from the 80s and 90s through today.
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I'm Jonathan Clark. Mark Coppola's got you for the rest of the night. Here's Tame Impala and Jenny.

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0: 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We had a clear day yesterday, clear skies, looked like almost a full moon, right? Why couldn't I see that Thursday night during the lunar eclipse? I mean, I get nothing but clouds. Yeah, I saw the moon kind of disappear, you know. By like midnight, Thursday into Friday, the moon was gone, and then it started emerging, you know, on the other side of the eclipse. Had we had that in most of the area last night without the clouds, that really would have been something. But we can look at it online. I know that.
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0: That's Pat Benatar and Neil Giraldo, Rock and Roll Hall of Famers, and Love is a Battlefield at Light FM. Now, to make it not a battlefield, I'm going to send out a love song to my wife, Elizabeth Coppola. I'm Mark. This was our love song from Twilight, Christina Perry.
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It's the middle of the night. It's the middle of the weekend. It's a little after 3 o'clock. 106.7 Light FM. Best of the 80s, 90s weekend is being sponsored by Mercedes-Benz of Freehold. And this is Men at Work. Number one hit for him. Who can it be now?

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Now, this September 11th, we're joining 9/11 Day to unite for good, packing meals for families facing food insecurity. Alongside volunteers in 51 cities, you can be part of it. Name the one good deed you'll do at 911day.org. This is Janet Jackson, JJ. Heard she's working on her own musical biopic.

I live up in Sullivan County and hang out there quite often. And Gavin DeGraw was playing in bands up there. In fact, the guy that runs Steve's Music in Monticello played with the guy at one point in time. I don't want to be at Light.

0: 106.7 Light FM. That's Sarah McLachlan. I will remember you. I had bought tickets to go see Sarah for my wife's birthday a while back up in Connecticut. And I didn't buy them for the Forest Hills show, even though that got postponed or canceled. But a lot of people that were going to go to that concert wanted to know how I knew. Did I have inside information, and how did I switch to Connecticut? No. You know, my friends and neighbors, I work Saturday nights, and that's when Sarah was playing. We're not allowed to take off for concerts. No, it's always been like that.
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First time I ever heard Teddy Swims was this song right here, not too long ago either. He's had a ton of hits since then. 106.7 Light FM, and he is not losing control in his voice.

Good morning, Riverside. Wasn't it a beautiful spring day yesterday? Did any of you get outside, touch grass, behold a cherry blossom, and let the sun kiss your face? Did you do that? Chances are pollen also dusted your heads, maybe even your nose. But today, as we await the coming rains, we know that water will soon cleanse the land and air, wash the pollen away, and cause a green freshness, making all things new. What a miracle. Our worship is like that. As words of scripture dust our heads, God's grace washes over us. We are cleansed and made new. We are still in the season of Easter. It's also Earth Day coming up this week. Resurrection, new life in Jesus Christ beacons us. For those of you joining online, we're happy to be worshiping with you. Be sure to download the bulletin and share that video of our worship, inviting anyone who might find meaning in how we worship together. And go ahead and share in the chat where in the world you are sitting as you worship with us. We also invite our online worshipers to answer this question of the day in the chat. How does the non-human world factor into your image of justice? We'll share your responses during the passing of the peace. Now let us see all that is going on in our life together.

0: Good morning, Riverside. I'm Jabari St. Louis, and here are this week's announcements. In honor of Earth Day weekend, we will celebrate with a cosmic walk after service. Participants will move slowly along a 140-foot spiral path laid out on the floor in South Hall. Along the way, they will pause at points marked by a candle and sign describing a significant moment in the unfolding of the universe. Now, here's Reverend Jim to share two announcements.
1: The Palisade Circle of the Riverside Church and members of the Columbia Student Union will host a screening of The Encampments, a documentary witness to the student protest movement that swept Columbia University and campuses across the country, around the world. 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
0: 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Have a great week ahead, Riverside.

In the beginning was the Word, and the Word was with God, and the Word was God. The same was in the beginning with God. In the beginning.

0: 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The earth sings out with life made new, calling us to see.
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1: 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Let us worship.
2: Will you join me now in prayer? Renewing God, you established the dance of creation. Here, by your wisdom, are both life and death, growth and decay, sunshine and storm, the nest and the hunt. Sustained by these wonders, we creatures of dust join in the great and mysterious rhythms of your creation. Give us a future that trusts in you and cares for your earth and all your people. In this worship, let us dance in rhythm with the rest of your creation. Let us answer Jesus' call toward resurrection. Give us the vision and the will to see your creation restored. For these things, O gracious God, and with the company of the Holy Spirit, we pray. Amen.

Loving God, when we pause, when we take a moment just to be with ourselves, we can often become intimately aware of those moments when we have fallen short. The moments when we have said the wrong thing, when we have acted or didn't act how we know is right. We sit with our regrets, remembering the truths that we've omitted, the moments that we have looked away from those who have needed help, or the times we've chosen our comfort over opportunities to grow. We name the moments when we failed to care for our shared home, when we've forgotten that God is revealed in all creation, great and small. And we cringe when we remember the moments that we have fallen short. God, may we understand our self-reflection as a gift, not an opportunity to punish ourselves, but a chance to see how you call us each day to become more faithful, kinder, and more attuned to the call that you have for our lives. We confess today, God, because we believe in your Easter invitation to new life. We confess because we know that you call us into new life every single day. And we pause now, church, confessing the ways in our hearts, the ways that we have fallen short, trusting in God's mercy and care.

Church, hear the good news. God loves you exactly as you are. God's mercy is wider than our failures. God's mercy is deeper than our regrets. In God's love and with God's Spirit, we are invited to cast off our regrets and walk with the risen God into new life. In God's love, we are forgiven. In God's love, we begin again. Amen.

0: Church, it is my great pleasure to introduce our guest preacher for this morning. Reverend Derek Weston is the Director of Theological Education and Formation at Creation Justice Ministries, an ecumenical organization helping Christians to protect, restore, and rightly share God's creation. He is a graduate of San Francisco Theological Seminary. He is the co-author of The Just Kitchen, Invitations to Sustainability, Cooking, Connection, and Celebration, which we do have in our gift shop. He's also the author of the forthcoming Food for All, part of the Building a Moral Economy series. Reverend Weston and his wife, Reverend Shannon Weston, have four children and will soon be relocating from Baltimore, Maryland to Pittsburgh, Pennsylvania, Derek's hometown. We invite you, please, to keep Reverend Weston in your prayer as he brings a message to us this morning from God.
1: Our Hebrew Bible scripture reading is from the Psalms, from the 116th chapter, beginning with the first verse. I love the Lord because he has heard my voice and my supplications, because he inclined his ear to me. Therefore, I will call on him as long as I live. The snares of death encompassed me, the pangs of Sheol lay hold on me. I suffered distress and anguish. Then I call on the name of the Lord. O Lord, I pray, save my life. Why shall I return to the Lord for all his bounty to me? I will lift up the cup of salvation and call on the name of the Lord. I will pay my vows to the Lord in the presence of all his people. Precious in the sight of the Lord is the death of his faithful ones. O Lord, I am your servant. I am your servant, the child of your serving girl. You have loosened my bonds. I will offer to you a thanksgiving sacrifice and call on the name of the Lord. I will pay my vows to the Lord in the presence of all his people, in the courts of the house of the Lord, in your midst. O Jerusalem, praise the Lord. The word of the God for the people of God. Thanks be to God.
2: Our Christian New Testament scripture reading begins with the book of Acts, the second chapter, beginning at the 14th verse. But Peter, standing with the 11, raised his voice and addressed them, "Fellow Jews and all who live in Jerusalem, let this be known to you and listen to what I say. Therefore, let the entire house of Israel know with certainty that God has made him both Lord and Messiah, this Jesus whom you have crucified." Now when they heard this, they were cut to the heart and said to Peter and to the other apostles, "Brothers, what should we do?" Peter said to them, "Repent and be baptized, every one of you, in the name of Jesus Christ, so that your sins may be forgiven, and you will receive the gift of the Holy Spirit. For the promise is for you, for your children, and for all who are far away, everyone whom the Lord our God calls to him." And he testified with many other arguments and exhorted them, saying, "Save yourselves from this corrupt generation." So those who welcomed his message were baptized, and that day about 3,000 persons were added. The word of God for the people of God.
0: Thanks be to God. Well, good morning. I'd like to invite all of the young at heart, and it'd be nice to have some young people too, come to the front right now for a message for all ages. Hello. She's singing. Oh, you're a singer? I'm so happy. I need some help with singing today. That's right. Being sweet to God. We have this beautiful day that we're surrounded with all of these beautiful flowers that just remind us of all of the beautiful things that the earth provides for us in many ways. Because today, I don't know if you knew it, but today is Earth Sunday, and we celebrate the very earth that we live on, the earth that gives us life. But we're going to have a conversation about that first. So I have a question for all of the ages, you included. Have you ever done something that you knew wasn't a good thing to do, but you did it anyway? You want to talk about it?
3: By listening to God.
0: And listening to God. Yeah, sometimes God says things we're like, I don't know if I'm going to do that, God. But we know that God's talking to us. Wait a minute, we got to hold on. Pastor Thorne has something to say.
4: It may or may not have involved potato chips.
0: That's a tough one, though. That's, you know, they say you can't have just one. So, you know, it happens.
5: When my mom asks me, have I brushed my teeth, and I have it, and I say yes.
0: Wow. I'm here to tell you, a lot of people go through that stage. It happens.
6: When I was, I did my math homework wrong on purpose.
0: Ooh. He said he did his math homework wrong on purpose. Wow. We got real. That was real.
3: Once my mom wanted to pull out my teeth, but I didn't want her to pull out. And then she said, just try. And then it came down, and then I started freaking out.
0: I'm here to tell you that losing teeth is traumatic at all ages. At all ages is traumatic. But we've all experienced things and done things that we had an inkling that was not the right thing to do and did it anyway. Our scripture today talks about a time when that happened. Because I don't know if you remember a couple of weeks ago, you were talking about Pontius Pilate having Jesus, you know, in the office. And was like, but I don't see anything wrong with you. But the people wanted Jesus to be crucified. And so the people crucified Jesus. So our scripture today is talking about how Peter was before the crowd, and he came out and just told them the facts. You just crucified the Messiah. And they're like, oh, snap. We just crucified the Messiah. The one that our Bible tells us we were looking for to come back and just take care of all of us. We put him on the cross. We crucified Jesus. And instead of playing the blame game, they said, what should we do? I think that's an important question, because it shows that they're reflecting on what they did. Do you know what reflecting means? Like when you think about what you did and you realize, you want to tell me something.
7: I don't know the exact definition, but I feel like it's like realizing what you did and like reminding yourself that you did it.
0: Mm-hmm. And then maybe considering whether or not there were other options. Like maybe you could have did something different. Maybe you could have resisted the potato chips. Despite what they tell you. Maybe. Maybe we could have just brushed a couple of teeth instead of avoiding it all. Well, the whole point is, we know what's good and great, and sometimes we just forget to live into that what's good and great. And we also do that, unfortunately, with our earth. Unfortunately, we don't take care of our earth the way that we should. And the word tells us that taking care of the earth also means we're taking care of ourselves. God tells us to take good care of ourselves. We also have to take care of all of God's creation, which brings us to the earth. So the good part is, with reflection, there's opportunity for transformation. And when there's transformation, there's opportunity for new beginnings and new possibilities. So all we have to do is remember, which sometimes is hard. We have to remember that we all have everything we need, and that we just have to take care of ourselves and protect one of each other, and also the planet. So, I don't know about you. I mean, some of you are significantly younger than me, so you may have better memories, but my memory's not that great. So, I have a song that I want you to help me with. It'll help me, and maybe help you, remember this. You ready?
8: Yeah.
0: You willing?
8: Yes.
0: I don't know. You got some questionable looks there. Repeat after me. I'm going to say the words, and then I'll sing it, and you sing it, okay? We will protect each other.
8: We will be everything we need.
0: The good land, the wild waters.
8: The whole sky is always on our side.
0: And I welcome any animation you want to add to it. It helps with the memory. Okay? So you ready? Here we go. We will protect each other. Good. We will be everything we need.
8: We will be everything.
0: Do that again.

Psy. How do you feel about that? Is that going to help you remember that we protect each other and the earth is included in that each other and we have everything we need? So with that, I hope you can take that into the week and remember those little things matter. Those are the little ways that we help. Amen. We said amen, amen. Well, that's it. So I'm going to invite you to go ahead and proceed back. If you have young people who are interested in being a part of the education learning experience, you can meet the education team outside of the nave to receive more information. Have a blessed day.

0: Thank you, choir. That was beautiful.
1: Good morning. It is a privilege to be in this pulpit. It is a privilege to be here with you all this morning. I'm grateful for Reverend Adrian and for Reverend Mira for the invitation. I stand here not alone. As was mentioned, my name is Derek Weston. I am the Director of Theological Education and Formation for an organization called Creation Justice Ministries. We started in 1983 as the Eco-Justice Working Group for the National Council of Churches. We spun off as our own fiscally sponsored organization about 12 years ago, and just a few weeks ago, we officially became our own 501c3. Thank you. It happened on April 1st, but it was legit. Our mission is to educate, equip, and mobilize Christians to protect, restore, and rightly share God's creation. And we are a part of an ecosystem of organizations working for the care of God's creation. Green Faith, who has an excellent resource on energy that I was thrilled to hear you all will be studying and using, is part of that ecosystem, as is the BTS Center in Portland, Maine, who is working on ecological grief and climate chaplaincy, as is Interfaith Power and Light chapters across the country, mobilizing churches to consider how to use their property well, as is Green the Church, based in Oakland, California, who has led preaching revivals on environmental justice under the leadership of Reverend Ambrose Carroll, as is the Black Church Food Security Network, which is providing healthy food for Black communities while providing markets for Black farmers, as is the Farminary at Princeton Theological Seminary and the Methodist Theological School of Ohio, both who are connecting theological education with agrarian practice, and many other organizations calling to the church to reconnect with the goodness and beauty of the world God has created. And I would be remiss if I did not mention the great work that is happening at Lexington Theological Seminary under the direction of my friend, Reverend Dr. Leah Shade. This morning, I am preaching from Acts chapter 2. I am doing this in part because I'm a lectionary preacher, and this is what the lectionary gave us. But there's more to it than that. I could have preached on Genesis 1 or Genesis 2, which speak clearly to what God's intended role for humans and creation should be. I could have preached on Noah as a story of ecological resilience and the plagues of Exodus as a story of environmental disaster. I could have preached on Psalm 8 or Psalm 24 that speak of the majesty of God's creation and remind us that the earth is the Lord's, or any of the Psalms that have gorgeous creation imagery. I could have preached on the middle of Job, where God confronts Job with the mysteries of creation. I could have preached on those flyover passages in Exodus, Deuteronomy, and Leviticus that give detailed instructions on how we care for animals and land. I could have preached on the prophets whose warnings include ecological devastation and whose promise is of a time when all will be restored. I could have gotten probably 3 or 4 good ecological sermons out of Jonah alone. I could have preached on the many parables of Jesus that are rooted in his agrarian context. I could have preached on how in John 3:16 the Greek word used is cosmos, meaning that God so loved the whole of the created order that God sent Jesus into the world. I could have preached on Romans 8, where Paul claims that creation is groaning, waiting for us, the children of God, to be revealed, or Colossians 1, that reminds us that the redemption found in Christ is for all creation. I could have even preached on Revelation, whose final chapters show heaven descending for God to dwell with humanity in a restored creation. And there are so many other texts that remind us that the story of God's people is deeply interwoven with the story of God's creation, because we are a part of creation. But no, I'm preaching on Acts 2, and not the parts everyone knows. This text for the third Sunday of Easter season is set immediately after the events that we celebrate in Pentecost, where the Holy Spirit has descended on the disciples and the people from the ends of the known world gather to hear and celebrate the Feast of Pentecost. And they hear the good news of Jesus Christ proclaimed, each in their own language. Peter gives a sermon that changes the lives of 3,000 people, a feat any preacher would envy. This is a story about Peter having had a life-changing experience with the risen Christ and sharing that life-changing experience in hopes that they will be a part of the new narrative that God is weaving. In short, this is a story of conversion. Great. Well, what the heck does that have to do with Earth Day? I'm glad that you asked. There was a phrase that was popularized by, to some extent, by the late Pope Francis, but was actually coined by Pope John Paul II. The phrase is ecological conversion. The Catholic Church has defined this as the transformation of hearts and minds towards greater love of God, each other, and creation. It is a process of acknowledging our contribution to the social and ecological crisis and acting in ways that nurture communion, healing, and renewing our common home. Pope Francis added that everyone needs an ecological conversion, whereby the effects of their encounter with Jesus Christ becomes evident in the relationship of the world around them. And yes, I am very intentionally quoting popes this morning. But both John Paul II, Pope Francis, and I'm sure Pope Leo would agree, is that in this very moment, we are in need of what happened in Acts chapter 2, for the church to be a leading voice in the restoration of God's world. So with the time I have left, I want to look at what Peter does at this moment and see what it might mean for us in the midst of our climate-changed world. The heart of Peter's message is talking about the Jesus he's known and seen personally. At some of our retreats at Creation Justice Ministries, Dr. Wyland Wilson from Duke Divinity School has joined us and led us in an exercise of sharing our eco-autobiography. She invites us to think about the physical environment in which we grew up and asks us to consider what parts of that environment contributed to our health and flourishing and what parts hindered it. It took me sitting at a table with some of our retreat participants and considering the question for myself to begin piecing together important parts of my own story. I was born in Pittsburgh, Pennsylvania. More specifically, I was born in McKeesport, a small town east of the city that sits on the Monongahela River. From my bedroom window, I could see a few sparse trees, a housing project, and the river lined with steel mills. I was born in 1980, and the steel industry was leaving the city, but I could still see smokestacks belching out flames and smoke from my window. I grew up with stories of the heyday of the Steel City, where the air would get so thick with soot that people would need to go home midday to change their shirts. My older sister developed asthma in her preteen years, and a few years later, I did as well. It would be some years later that I would learn that black kids have disproportionate rates of asthma due to environmental factors. When I was 10, my family moved to a suburb of Pittsburgh called Peters Township. The 2000 census stated that Peters was 99% white and 1% other. I always assumed that by other, they meant my house. I didn't love my time growing up in that community, but what I remember was always having access to green space, unlike where I spent my first decade. By the time I went to the University of Pittsburgh, the city had reinvented itself. It was being celebrated for the cleanliness of the air and its relatively cleaner rivers. This was true, but what was also true was that in what is considered one of the most segregated major cities in the country, black kids were still dealing with disproportionate rates of asthma, as well as lead and asbestos poisoning. Pittsburgh's black neighborhoods also suffered from many occurrences of food apartheid, a term that many food justice advocates favor over the term food desert, a research term. This is part of my eco-autobiography. You see, caring for God's creation isn't just about glaciers and polar bears and rainforests and pandas. Don't get me wrong, I love all of those things. But it's about the fact that black people are 5 times more likely to live near waste treatment facilities regardless of income. It's about immigrants being exposed to deadly chemicals as they pick the food that we eat. It's about data centers popping up in black and brown communities and siphoning off their water. It's about the fact that every summer that I've worked at Creation Justice Ministries, I've been able to say that this summer is the hottest summer on record and will likely be the coldest summer that any of us will experience for the rest of our lives, and this summer is shaping up to be the same. And that's important. Because quiet as it's kept, heat-related deaths are the number one killer in the summer months, especially in black and brown communities, where tree canopy has been redlined, just like mortgages and schools. Loving God's creation certainly means caring for the more than human world, but it also means justice for humans who are living on the front lines of environmental calamities. And in this country, that usually means black, brown, and poor white folks. The language that is often used when we talk about climate change is that climate change is a threat multiplier for vulnerable communities. That language, by the way, originated with the Pentagon, that notorious left-leaning organization that, despite public rhetoric, fully understands that many future conflicts are going to be driven by climate-induced shortages in resources, and that many of them will be driven by climate migration. And this is why we not only need to find our own eco-autobiographies, but we need to listen to those that emerge from intentionally marginalized communities. Going back to Peter's sermon, when he refers to Jesus to the crowd, he says, "This Jesus who you crucified." Now, Peter wasn't saying that every single individual there had a direct complicity in Jesus' crucifixion. Some there might have, but what Peter is naming is that everyone there was part of a system. Jesus was executed by a state system beholden to empire that many in Peter's audience would have either directly or indirectly benefited from. Part of our ecological conversion is recognizing the role we play in systems that hurt people and planet. This is hard work. One of the more frustrating things that I've learned in my work is that the idea of the carbon footprint was popularized and created by BP. It was the fossil fuels industry way of essentially passing the responsibility off to consumers as they continued their extractive processes. The reality is that 100 companies are producing the majority of the emissions that are warming our planet. But we have to balance holding those companies accountable with taking stock of the ways that we participate in their activities. Do we, for instance, use their apps to have things delivered across the country to us cheaply and quickly? Do we buy their cheap food that they sell in our grocery stores? And I don't say this to guilt anyone, because I just ordered something from Amazon this week that I couldn't get from anywhere else. I say this to remind us that the deck is stacked against us. We are both victims and perpetrators in this story. Loving God's creation often feels like swimming upstream, especially in an economy where the ecological cost of things is often hidden from us intentionally. But once we know better, we need to think through how we do better. As the hearers of Peter's sermon begin to understand what he's saying, they ask him, "What do we do now?" And Peter gives them their marching orders: repent be baptized, and come to understand the loving experience of being part of this community. Peter gives them this instruction to protect their hearts and minds from the evils of the world around them. It's an invitation to join a movement. 2 weeks ago, the current occupant of the Oval Office referred to environmentalists as terrorists. With his typical eloquence and sound reasoning, he made the perfectly sane case that environmentalists want to destroy all businesses and kill all of the cows. I genuinely wish I was making this up. Actually, if I was making it up, it would be more unbelievable. I try to let most things he says go in one ear and out the other, but this gave me pause. I had a moment where I had to look into the mirror and I had to ask myself, Derek, are you a terrorist? Are your friends and colleagues terrorists? Because while I don't want to destroy all business, the extractive way that our economy operates absolutely needs to change. And while I have no interest in eradicating all cows, it's clear that we need a fundamentally different food system. When we recognize that the systems we have now toxify our water, pollute our air, and poison our food, and that the poorest among us are carrying the burden of that poisoning while a small minority are getting obscenely rich, shouldn't we want to see as much disruption to that system as possible? Let's not forget that Jesus was executed by state authorities that saw him as a threat. And Peter, as successor to Jesus, is inviting thousands of people to join the movement that proclaims the kingdom of God over and against the empire of Rome. From the perspective of Rome, what Peter is doing is recruiting terrorists. In the same way, from the perspective of a regime that rolled back environmental protections on day one, that has placed fossil fuel executives in charge of the Environmental Protection Agency and the Bureau of Land Management, an administration that is slashing the Forest Service, that has appointed a self-proclaimed God squad to erase the Endangered Species Act and decide which creatures it is willing to sacrifice to extinction so that we can have oil and gas, an administration that has defrauded black farmers out of billions of dollars and removed any mentions of environmental justice, an administration that is slashing the Forest Service, that has appointed a self-proclaimed God squad to erase the Endangered Species Act and decide which creatures it is willing to sacrifice to extinction so that we can have oil and gas, an administration that has defrauded black farmers out of billions of dollars and removed any mentions of environmental justice in official documents because it represents diversity, equity, and

We need to have an ecological conversion in the church, and that is going to require baptism. That baptism is some experience that renews our focus and shifts our direction. For me, my ecological conversion was a baptism not in water, but in soil. Going through a dark night of the soul, I found healing in the garden. Gardening connected me to another part of my eco-autobiography, the years visiting my grandparents' house where my grandfather had a garden, and my first job ever was watering his garden for a nickel. It was the 80s, a nickel went way farther back then. I was taken back to collecting the walnuts that fell from the tree and the blackberries that grew on and around the borders. I was taken back to my grandmother who grew beautiful flowers and was able to bring plants back to life like E.T. She also nurtured the fanatic, nerdy love of animals that I had as a kid. Gardening during this dark night of the soul allowed me to experience personal healing. It also connected me to a world, the world, in a new way. During that time, I read a beautiful book called The Color of Food, written by Natasha Bowen. It's a beautiful photojournal of Black, Latino, Asian, and Indigenous farmers finding healing from the historic traumas of enslavement, sharecropping, genocide, and internment. Not by escaping the land, but by returning to it. Two important epiphanies emerged for me from that book. One is that all of the justice issues that I cared about had a food or land component, whether it be about food access or land access. And the other epiphany that happened for me is that one of the insidious byproducts of enslavement and many of the other tortures of this world is that it broke our relationship with the land. So often when I was in school learning about the mid-Atlantic slave trade, what I was taught was that who was brought over to this continent were unskilled labor. You don't build a country with unskilled labor. You build a country with farmers and doctors and carpenters and masons and people who have deep love and respect for the land. So often I hear that environmentalism is a white thing. And that has everything to do with our damaged relationship to the land. Leah Penniman, who is the author of Farming While Black, who has an amazing farm called Soulfire Farm in Albany, has said that we have confused the scene of the crime with the crime itself. And James Cone, the author of Black Liberation Theology, the founder of it, said in this beautiful article called Whose Planet Is It Anyway? Racism is profoundly interrelated with other evils, including the degradation of the earth. We need a movement like the one that happened on the day of Pentecost, a creation justice movement that includes every race, gender, sexual orientation, and expression, every level of ability, and every age. We can't just be Earth Sunday Christians. And I am grateful for the invitation to be here. But it needs to be an every Sunday thing. We need to figure out how all of God's creation is wrapped up in the liberative message of Jesus Christ. Because friends, creation justice is racial justice. Creation justice is gender justice. Creation justice is LGBTQIA justice. Creation justice is immigrant justice. Creation justice is economic justice. Creation justice is social justice.

And let's not forget that one of the biggest environmental tragedies that can be experienced is war. Creation justice is a peace movement. I am a deep believer that the call of the church, the basic command

0: to love God with all our heart, soul, mind, and strength, and to love our neighbor as ourself. And the challenge of the church in the 21st century is to have an ever-expanding definition of neighbor. And that includes our non-human neighbor, and that includes our future neighbor. We need to start loving our future neighbor. I close with this quote. This quote, which came from Gus Speth, which has animated my work like nothing else really could. He said, "I used to think that the top in global environmental problems were biodiversity loss, ecosystem collapse, and climate change. I thought that with 30 years of good science, we could address these problems, but I was wrong. The top environmental problems are selfishness, greed, and apathy. And to deal with these, we need a spiritual and cultural transformation. And we scientists don't know how to do that. But you know who does know how to do that? We know how to do that. The church knows how to do that. This church that was named for its proximity to God's creation knows how to do that. This church, which has been a leading voice in social justice movements since its inception, knows how to do that. We know how to be a force for cultural and social transformation. And so I am asking you to join me, to be a part of a movement of Christians that believe that God's earth is good and worth fighting for. Amen.
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4: I've got a very special guest with me today, Peter Maselli, the CEO and founder of Range Media Partners, a company right in the middle of talent, media, and culture, helping bring great stories and ideas to life. Well, welcome, Peter.
5: Thank you. It's great to be here.
4: Hey, before we get going and we learn about your journey,
5: what
4: I'd like to do is a quick Q&A.
5: Great.
4: Where you have to answer rapid fire.
5: I'm ready.
4: Quick one-word answers. Get the mouth moving, brain working. You ready?
5: I'm ready. Fire away.
4: Okay. Ski or beach vacation?
5: Beach.
4: Beatles or Stones?
5: Beatles.
4: Tom Brady or Michael Jordan?
5: Michael Jordan.
4: Kobe or LeBron?
5: Kobe all day.
4: Sean Connery or Daniel Craig?
5: Sean Connery.
4: Star Wars or Godfather?
5: Oh, that's painful. Tied for first.
4: Tied for first.
5: God.
4: Celebrity people say,
5: but if
4: you
5: throw in the Godfather 3, then I go Star Wars.
4: Yeah, we got to throw Godfather 3.
5: If you put all three in, then it goes Star Wars. If it's just the first two, it's a tied for first.
4: Godfather 3 was never made, in my opinion. I act like
5: Godfather
4: it was never made.
5: Godfather
4: 3
5: was never made.
4: Yeah, I don't even count it.
5: Yeah.
4: Anyway, so welcome.
5: Yep.
4: So let's learn a little bit about your journey and how you eventually founded Range Media Partners.
5: Co-founded, but yes.
4: Co-founded. Range Media Partners. So tell me, where'd you grow up?
5: I grew up, well, I was born in Detroit, and we moved to Los Angeles when I was very young. My family was allegedly involved in some mob activities in Detroit in the 70s, and we moved to L.A.
4: The Purple Gang.
5: I think 76 or 77 when I was 5 years old.
4: And so you were on the run, family?
5: Well, yeah, my dad was on the run, apparently. But I mean, I don't remember most of it, but yeah, that was the story. It's chronicled somewhat in the Detroit Free Press. And there's a book called Detroit City Mafia. And so, yeah, we moved out to California to kind of, I assume, get away from that life a bit.
4: I was born and grew up in Little Italy in the Bronx. Yeah. So you and I could have some good conversations after this.
5: A lot of good conversations. The Barber family, a bunch of stuff. Yeah.
4: Yes.
5: Yeah.
4: So went to college. Did you study marketing?
5: I went to college. I was a business management and speech communications. I went to Cal State Northridge. I was there on a basketball scholarship. I thought I was going to be a professional basketball player because I'm 6'7". I'm, 6'8". Then I'm down 6'7" because your vertebrae shrink. And it was, wonderful playing college athletics. I loved it so much. Those were my two majors. And after I graduated school, I knew I wanted to be in the entertainment space. That's, you know, predominantly the offering in the mid 90s. I graduated in June of 95. I got a job at CAA working in the mailroom for minimum wage, which was $4.25 an hour. Started November 6, 1995.
4: That's a classic starting in the mailroom story.
5: Classic starting in the mailroom for minimum wage. And my father had passed away in 1994. I was 21 years old, and there was no safety net. So the thing about it was, for me, there was either winning or dying. And so it was, no one was going to outwork me. And that was just my essence at that time, because I had
4: winning or dying.
5: I had nothing to fall back on. Father wasn't there. My mother had not worked her entire life, and she had to get a job for her first time at 50. I was very proud of her. She went and got a job at Neiman Marcus, selling underwear. Within 10 years, she became a top 10 salesman at Neiman Marcus and couture. And it was such an inspiration. And so it was just, father dies at 21, not left with anything. You've got to figure it out. You got two sisters, a mother, and it's just time to go to work. And the only choice was to outwork everyone. There was no other choice.
4: And so what was your first promotion at, what agency were you with?
5: It's Creative Artist Agency.
4: CAA, yeah. Okay.
5: My first promotion was in 1999, March 6th, which I was promoted to agents. And so it was a fairly quick run from mailroom to assistant to agent. And then I was the youngest person ever to co-run our packaging.
4: At what agency were you with?
5: It's Creative Artist Agency.
4: CAA, yeah. Okay.
5: My first promotion was in 1999, March 6th, which I was promoted to agents. And so it was a fairly quick run from mailroom to assistant to agent. And then I was the youngest person ever to co-run our packaging division, TV packaging, which was a very lucrative part of the business. And then I believe I was the youngest person ever co-run the television department at CAA. So I was always seemingly a little bit ahead of schedule. And then where my career really took off was, I was one of the first people to understand the power of Netflix and how big that platform could be, how the new technology of streaming and watching how you want it, when you want it, was going to really change the game. And I put a lot of energy and effort into help Netflix acquire their first wave of television content in whatever that was, 2009, 10, 11, 12.
4: House of Cards.
5: House of Cards, I helped on that. But Hemlock Grove was the second show. I really put together that show. The third show was Orange is the New Black, which I represented Jen G. Cohen and had a big hand in that. And then that was the third show. The fourth show was Sense8 with J. Michael Straczynski, who I represented, and the Wachowskis. And then the fifth show was Narcos with Jose Padilla and Eric Newman, who we had represented at CAA. So I had really had a... And then the sixth show was F is for Family with Vince Vaughn, who we had represented at CAA at the time. So I was just very interested and curious about...
4: That's a meteoric rise coming from the mailroom to that, you know, putting in packaging and putting those big shows together.
5: In 11 years, yeah, it was quick.
4: Other than just outworking everyone else, which obviously you did, what else helped you? Were there any mentors along the way?
5: There were a lot of mentors along the way. You know, it's interesting because some of our mentors are suing us or trying to sue us, but it's... you know, Brian Lord, Richard Lovitz were mentors at the time. But my original mentors were Lee Gabler, who passed away, and Steve Lafferty. I've learned so much from Steve Lafferty in terms of management style and composure and curiosity. And so the combo factors that I always thought was, I was very, very curious, and I was allergic to, if everybody did it one way, I was allergic to doing it that way. It was always to me that if the pack is going west, I have to figure out how to go east.
4: Time to go east.
5: And so that was just inherent in every fiber in my DNA. So whenever there was an opportunity to explore how new technologies were upending the entertainment business, I wanted to be a part of that. And that's what led me to my kind of pursuit of
4: Netflix. So you went right from there to founding Range Media?
5: No, there was a stop in between. So after I'd done so much of the Netflix work and I helped Amazon get a first couple shows, Apple, I was really, you know, you get that dopamine hit of innovation. And I could feel in my mind, like innovation was

0: so important to me. And so after about 22 years of being the agency, it just, I knew I needed to do something new. I needed to get involved with something different. My body, spirit, mind was telling me there's more for you to do. And so I got, fortunately, through a client I represented, Mark Gordon, we had sold his company to Entertainment One, half of it, in 2015. And then 2017, E1 wanted to buy the other half. And I was able to sit down with Mark Gordon and talk about what that meant, him selling the whole thing to E1. And we just got into all the opportunity around it. And Mark said, you should come and do this with me. And so it was in that moment that I was like, oh, the universe is actually presenting me what I wanted. Because in 2017, I knew I needed to do something new. I just didn't know what it was. And I visualized and I put it out to the world. And sure as nothing, like about 6 months later, the opportunity presented itself. So I left CA in March of 2018. I got offered to be the chief strategy officer at Entertainment One. At the time I started there, it was a $1.6 billion market cap company. It was a public company on the London Exchange. We ended up selling it to Hasbro 2 years later for $4.2 billion. And it was a remarkable win for me in my career. And then we went on, and then that was the, oh, I could pause a little bit because now I was going to consult for E1 after the transaction concluded in January 9th of 2020. And then, boom, this thing called COVID hits a month and a half later. And so I was able to pause and think, what's happening? And I was like, wow, there are a lot of people that want to change what they do. The social media platforms and AI I could see in 2020 were going to change our business forever. And that's even more true today than it was in 2020. Could we build a company with best-in-class people that said, the platforms are going to change everything, social media platforms, and AI is going to have a massive impact. How do we build a company to take advantage of that moment that's coming? And so fortunately, had relationships with some of the best people in the business, Jack Wiggum, Dave Bouliari, Rich Cook, Michael Cooper, Mick Sullivan, that we had, you know, just developed and flirting. And then this pandemic hits and oh my God, the pandemic, if it weren't for the pandemic, I don't think Range would exist. I think because of the pandemic.
1: Well, it sped up a lot of what was going to happen. It certainly did. The on-demand world was certainly going to become an on-demand world, but I think it just took what was going to happen in 5 or 10 years from now and made it happen in that one or two year period.
0: There's a saying we live by at Range. It's called action cures all. And so, you know, we were kind of fooling around. Maybe we should do something. Maybe we should do something. In March and April, wrote a very pedestrian business plan. So for all of you out there that have an idea, trust me when I tell you, the Range business plan, Moxie plan was, I threw it together in a weekend in April. Went out to some investors in May and June. Was shocked. You know, August 8th, we got the money. And I think most of the people were like, yeah, we love this idea. Could the money really happen? And then when the money hit, everybody was like, this could actually be real.
1: So now you got the money.
0: Yeah.
1: You've got the plan.
0: It hits August 8th, 2020.
1: And now you've got to execute.
0: Now we got to get everybody to actually say, yes, they want to come.
1: Yes.
0: And we did it. We did it. It was quick and it was gnarly. But it was like, it's those moments of forget about launching a business where everything's perfect.
1: Tell us about a specific project that you did. What one of the first ones that you did and that was successful?
0: The first thing we did that was successful is the co-founders all came together. Incredibly talented people come together. When you think about Jack Wiggum, his impact on the business, Dave Bouliari, Rich Cook, Michael Cooper, Mick Sullivan, you know,
1: you've got a dream team.
0: You gotta, you're like all these, like everybody's kind of starting to, the money's there now and everybody's starting to vibe of like, wait a second, you know, I'm excited about this idea. I do want to change in my life. I do think I could impact the world in a different way. And so you're in that moment. And then it's like, surprisingly, like the press finds out about that we're trying to put this thing together and everybody just had a make a decision in a moment's notice. Are you in or out?
1: Sometimes that's the best way to go.
0: Sometimes
1: you have to say, are you in or are you out?
0: I think the COVID plus the press catching wind that it was in process, everybody just stepped off a cliff. And then you're going like,
1: you got a reason to close.
0: Then you got a reason to close. And then, but man, doing it with people that are as talented as the people we've done it with, you go, this is okay. We can accomplish anything.
1: That's exciting.
0: And then you have a vision of, you agree that the world's going to change, and how do we attack it? And so then there's been just so many wins across the board. I mean, to be where we are in 5 years, you in one hand go, it's not even close to where we can go. But B, if you look back and said to us, you know, September 3rd, when we launched the business officially, 2020, we'd be here in 2026, you'd be like, shut up. It's not possible.
1: Then let me ask you, if you had to, 20 years from now, look back on your company, what are you hoping that they'll say about the impact that Range Media had on the entertainment industry?
0: We evolved the sector of representation into, so typically in representation, your managers or agents. We want to evolve it to be, we're a cultural capital firm, is how we look at it. We work with really talented people. We have full content production capabilities to move culture. So we are a cultural capital firm. And what we did is we've evolved.
1: So your currency is culture.
0: Is moving culture with talented people and storytelling. And the power in moving culture right now is profound, because what we have is, you have these social platforms, AI. There is so much content going out right now. How do you curate it? What are your filters of quality? And so really talented human beings are the best filters of quality in a world of AI. And how they move culture is really, really powerful. And how can you help them monetize it for a long career is incredibly important. I was with one of the greatest showrunners of our generation, and she said to me, like, oh, it's changing so much and we're all screwed. And I'm like, no, you're not. Because talented people like you will always tell the best stories. Human beings will always want stories from other people, and people like us will always figure out how to monetize it for you.
1: What is the impact of AI? How is that affecting you? Is it something you're excited about, or something you're worried about?
0: Very excited. First of all, I will give no energy to being worried about it, because that is a waste of my energy. That is not our responsibility. We've always said at Range that AI was going to change everything. Our hope is to push it towards, which we're doing with our relationship with Google and 100 Zeros, is really pushing it in a direction of, AI tools are going to bring production costs way down. We're going to be able to make more things, which the net will create more jobs. We will create bigger margins for the talent, because they will make movies and TV shows for less money, and thus there'll be more profit. And I believe deeply that human beings are going to be so needed in an AI environment for trust, for affinity, for collaboration, for community. But the AI will become this efficiency tool, the likes of which we've never seen. So I'm not a doomsday AI person. I'm an efficiency tool person that will allow artists to control more, own more, and do more. And so that's where we sit.
1: Lisa, what advice would you give your 21-year-old self, whose father just passed away?
0: Yeah.
1: You need to step up.
0: Yeah.
1: Take care of not just you, but your family.
0: Yeah.
1: What advice would you give that 21-year-old young man going into not just the entertainment industry, but any business?
0: I would use AI 100 times a day. Claude, if you know, I do Claude. I have a bunch of Claude agents. It's really profound. I use Gemini. I use Grok, all for different things. I would be so proficient in AI. We won't hire somebody at Range, a young associate at Range, unless we feel they are highly proficient in using AI tools. And so, you know, Steve Cohen, who seeded our company, and he was the one that gave us the money in 2020. He's just like, it's a simple message to your staff. AI is not going to replace your job. Someone who's better at using AI tools than you will replace your job. And that is our mantra inside the business.
1: So once again, we've been talking with Peter Maselli, the CEO and founder of Range Media Partners. Thank you so much, Peter, for coming on.
0: It's a pleasure.
1: And this is Paul Corvino, Division President, iHeartMedia, saying thank you for listening to another episode of CEOs You Should Know.
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0: 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That's Iris. There's a new Uber feature that lets parents watch teen rides in real time. Get this. Uber is adding a new safety feature that will let some parents live stream their kids' ride in real time from the driver's front-facing phone camera. The option is part of Uber's teen accounts for riders 13 to 17, and both the teen and driver are notified whenever a parent starts watching. The encrypted video disappears when the trip ends and can't be replayed later, though Uber may review a recording if a safety incident is reported. The feature is being tested in 9 U.S. markets now, with a nationwide rollout planned in the coming weeks.
1: All right, class, tell me about your weekend. Leo?
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1: Thanks for listening to Get Connected. In New York, homelessness is a perennial problem, as is housing instability and the urgent need for more effective pathways to permanent housing. My guest is homeless advocate Mary Brosnahan, who is the new chief executive officer of Providence House. They are a Brooklyn-based nonprofit that has spent more than 45 years providing trauma-informed, community-centered services to women, families, and people returning from incarceration. Mary Brosnahan, congratulations on the new position, and thank you for being on Get Connected.
2: Thanks so much, Nina. It's great to be here.
1: You can find out more about the organization at providencehouse.org. Mary Brosnahan was previously the longtime leader of Coalition for the Homeless, bringing more than three decades of experience in direct services, permanent housing initiatives, nonprofit leadership, advocacy, and public policy. We'll talk about what frontline organizations are seeing right now, the greatest gaps where they remain, and what New York needs to do to help more people move from homelessness and housing instability toward lasting stability. So I'd like to start, Mary, by trying to get our heads around the housing crisis in New York. And having had conversations over the years with advocates and experts like yourself on homelessness, one thing that has stuck with me, that it's not just in New York, but in general, we underestimate how many people are close to being without permanent housing. They are one missed rent check away, one accident away. And in addition, official statistics do not count the hidden homeless, people with jobs or not, from students to seniors, all ages, who are already sleeping on someone's couch or in a weekly motel or in a storage locker at work, for instance. The people that we see on the streets in the shelter, they really are just the tip of the iceberg.
2: Yeah, I'm so glad that we opened with that comment because I know a lot of your listeners probably fall into this category. In New York City, we have over 90,000 people in shelter. That's because New York is unique and that we have a right to shelter. But there are just so many, literally hundreds of thousands of others that are, if they're youth, they're couch surfing, if they're working, they may be living paycheck to paycheck and living with relatives. There's a study done every year that show that well over 100,000 students in our public schools are homeless. And that includes so many of them that are moving from place to place with their families, just desperately trying to avoid falling off that cliff into literal homelessness. So the problem is vast, and it includes all those categories. But I think one of the things that I hope people walk away from our discussion with is that it's entirely solvable. And there are many solutions. There are families who are mostly impacted by the lack of housing, and many single adults who may be struggling with some other issues as well.
1: I really want to get to policy, but let's talk about
2: Yes.
1: your new role as well.
2: Okay.
1: You've spent decades as one of New York's leading voices on homelessness, and now you have returned to leadership and Providence House. Why now? And what are you seeing that made you feel like you could really be of service?
2: That's a great question. You know, my husband passed away in 2011 when my son was only 8. And so I continued to work until he was 16. And I felt after 30 years, I just wanted to take a break and spend some time with my son when he was 16 before he left for college. And I was approached by Beacon Press to do a book called They Just Need to Get a Job, 15 Myths on Homelessness. And it actually took stepping away and writing that book, which goes into all the different ways that people construct myths around homelessness to almost assuage their consciousness that there is this horrific crisis around them, that, you know, taking that time and really meditating on this fact that it's getting worse and that I need to get back into it. But it had to be with the right organization. And the founders of Providence House were some pretty radical nuns. I'm a big admirer of Dorothy Day, who believed in radical compassion. And these nuns, including Sister Elaine Riley, went into Bed-Stuy and into the heart of East New York and started doing work with communities, started building permanent housing and programs for families. And I just wanted something that aligned with their founding culture, aligned with my belief that, as Sister Elaine Relay put it, no person should be judged by the worst moment in their life. And so I was very excited by their new project, their Women's Justice Project, because, like it or not, Rikers Island is closing. And we can do it the wrong way, which is what we've been doing for decades, which is just dumping people back out onto the streets and into congregate facilities, or we can do it the right way. And so, if we have time, I hope we can talk a little bit about what's called safe haven shelter and why it makes us so much of a difference in people's lives.
1: My guest is Mary Brosnahan. She is now the Chief Executive Officer of Providence House, a Brooklyn-based nonprofit that has spent more than 45 years providing trauma-informed, community-centered services to women, families, and people returning from incarceration. You can find out more at providencehouse.org. 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I'm Mina Del Rio. And in its most recent service year, Mary, Providence House was home to 900 people, more than half of whom were children. What
2: Right.
1: does that say about family homelessness in New York?
2: What it shows is that it disproportionately impacts kids. And the toll that it takes on them is extraordinary. I mean, even just getting to school, parents scrambling to, keep clothes on their backs. And even though it's against the law, federal law, they're often placed in schools that are far away from where their shelter is located. And so the parent is often torn between, do I keep the stability of the school that my child knows, or shall I uproot them and put them in a new school closer to this shelter, which, and their shelter placement may be changed on a dime. So there's a tremendous amount of instability. A lot of their time is spent traveling, from shelter to school. And they really don't know what the next day will bring. And so, trying to get that fundamental bedrock of continuity in their life, which, as you probably know, is so necessary for any child to feel that they can put down some roots and thrive and make friends. And there's a lot of stigma, let's face it, associated with being homeless. I often would meet children who would tell me that they would get off the bus 2 stops early just so that the other kids didn't know that they lived in a shelter, because the worst thing they could be called in the classroom by other kids was a shelter kid. So these type of things. And so it's really tragic. And again, the work of Providence House is to, in central Brooklyn, to create fundamental stability for folks.
1: And one of the things you do at Providence House, there's a safe haven model. So these are private rooms rather than congregate shelter. Why does that matter? What does that really look like in practice, too?
2: The safe haven model was actually developed a few years ago. We tend to other homeless people, think that they're completely different from you and I, but at the end of the day, what they want, what we want. They want a door that closes, that locks, that affords them some privacy where they can pull themselves together and face the next day. And if you want to look at the bigger picture, the other reason I was drawn by Providence House is they're absolutely committed to breaking the cycle, the revolving door that we're all familiar with: streets, shelters, jails, hospitals, for single people. And so what Safe Haven provides is private accommodations within a larger facility. Facility makes it sound antiseptic, but I have already visited the Women's Justice Project at two locations, and had a couple women say, "You guys literally saved my life," as they were leaving Rikers. The difference between going to a place where, actually, one of them is a former convent, where they have a door that closes, yet they're surrounded in community and they're supported by the most wonderful staff that can help them remember what their original goals were. I met a young woman who wanted to be a chef, whose life was interrupted. Getting her back on track and connecting her with job readiness, job training, and also with a job that will lead her to permanent housing. And also understanding that Rikers very tragically, is our largest psychiatric facility. So many of these women have profound psychiatric needs. And so we have a nurse practitioner on site. So not only do you have a private room with a door that closes, but you have somebody who has the clinical experience who can talk to them and on a regular basis therapeutically, but also talk to them about how their medication is working, perhaps refer them for different medication. I think in the past we've tried to give people psychiatric cocktails that just sedate them into social compliance rather than looking at what will really help them, whether they're suffer from extreme bipolar. I met a young woman with schizoaffective disorder, and it was startling to me how present she was. You know, she didn't have that dull affect that you maybe see with people who are over-medicated, who have schizophrenia. I realize I'm getting into the weeds of it, but the big picture is that it really, the door that closes at night and the peace and the security that that offers really makes a transformational difference in how people are treated. They're treated with dignity and they recognize that they're moving in the right direction and they're going to get where they need to go.
1: I do want to go back and just pick up a thread a little bit because I don't know if everybody's sort of familiar with sort of the cycle you talked about that some of the people face returning from incarceration. So when someone currently is released from Rikers, they get basically subway fare and directions to a shelter.
2: Exactly.
1: Where does that leave them, and what should New York do differently?
2: Well, NPR did a great expose last year on a place, a women's shelter, that really showed the chaos and the absolute brutality of dumping women into with severe psychiatric disorder. And others who did not have a psychiatric diagnosis into a place where you have upwards of 20 women living in a room. From the get-go, that was, you know, going back almost 50 years now since the right to shelter was established, it's virtually impossible to secure dorm-style shelter. And so there is this revolving door where people are given an Omni card and dumped onto the street to fend for themselves with a Xerox copy of directions to the shelter system. And, you know, it's like night and day when they're put into or given a referral to a place called Safe Haven. And so you can imagine yourself if you were in a room with 20 other women or a fair guy or 20 other guys. You're sleeping with one eye open, and you're not going to be afforded the services you need. And one thing I will say about this revolving door cycle, I think there's been a tremendous amount of cynicism that's built up over the years, not just people being dumped out of Rikers, but also out of state psychiatric facilities and so on. And people read about, well, this guy has a rap sheet this long, or this horrible person who was had shoved someone in front of the subway, that person had sought help from a private hospital or a public hospital hours before. There's just simply no capacity within our system as it exists. We need many more long-term psychiatric beds. It's something that Kathy Hochul has yet to grapple with, the complete abdication by Andrew Cuomo of the number, the capacity of beds, and there's no coordination amongst agencies. And so, again and again, you turn on the news and you hear about some horrific act, and too many times it's committed by a homeless person. And I think that, again, getting to my point, that people tend to develop a kind of cynicism. Well, I guess nothing works. We just need to lock them all back up. And that's what drew me to Providence House to start doing the work on the ground and to show that there is a model that absolutely works, and that these women are incredible. They're brave, they're resilient, and they just need a chance. They need the right chance, and that's what Providence House provides them.
1: My guest is Mary Brosnahan. She's Chief Executive Officer of Providence House. She's also the previous longtime leader of Coalition for the Homeless, and she's authored the book, They Just Need to Get a Job, 15 Myths on Homelessness. You can find out more about Providence House at providencehouse.org. 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I'm Nina Del Rio. And you talked about a few things there, Mary.
2: Which, sorry.
1: No. I just want to take it apart in the sense of it's not just one thing. It's never right. just one thing that causes these problems. And like you started when we began the show, you said homelessness could be solved. I've heard that before. Mm-hmm. And if there are so many people living this way, I read a book, perhaps you read it too. We had it on the show last year. There Is No Place for Us, Working and Homeless in America by Brian Goldstone.
2: Yes. And wonderful book.
1: Wonderful book. And I remember him saying in the book about the hidden homeless. And one reason for not counting the hidden homeless is that someone in a position of policy would actually have to deal with it.
2: Exactly.
1: It's such a big problem.
2: Absolutely enormous. And, you know, I've met Brian a few times and, you know, his book is fantastic because it gets into what I believe is in Atlanta, where these folks are shuttered away in these horrific motels where they're expected to pay exorbitant amounts of money to keep a roof over their kids' heads, one ding on their credit report, and that's it. They can never rent again and get that stability. It's so many things. And another book I would highly recommend is by two experts up in Seattle who wrote a book called Homelessness is a Housing Problem. And what they did is they broke down the numbers and showed that homelessness is overwhelmingly clustered on what they call the Gold Coast cities, up and down both coasts, whether it's San Francisco or New York, Los Angeles, and down the East Coast. And they get into the weeds. They're such nerds, but they do it so beautifully that anyone can understand that housing prices in these communities are so high that it's virtually impossible for people who are on that precipice to maintain housing. That we typically think of homeless people as having, you know, drug, substance abuse, alcoholism, mental illness, but those conditions are actually far more prevalent in places where there aren't high homeless rates. But in those places in the Midlands, housing is relatively cheaper. And so keep in mind that most alcoholics are housed and most drug addicts are housed. It's in these Gold Coast states that we have these extreme emergencies. And sadly, these are by and large governed by Democratic mayors and governors who are not doing the right thing, are not investing in what works. And of course, that leads to the larger cycle of Republicans demonizing homeless people as some people that simply just don't want to get a job, who don't want to, quote, get with the program. And there are models, housing first models, even for those who are most severely impacted by psychiatric disorders and these other abuse issues, that work beautifully, but we need the political will to replicate them in a scale to meet the extreme demand.
1: So since you bring it up, policies that work, what are the policies that work? I would just say that the average family in rental arrears in New York City is about 4,000 last I looked. But if they're evicted, it costs about 70,000 or something
2: exactly.
1: like that to keep them in shelter. So money shouldn't be the issue in some sense.
2: Well, thank you for bringing it back home here in New York. Mayor Mamdani campaigned on a platform to expand what's called City FEPs. That's sort of a local version of Section 8, which I imagine most of your audience is familiar with. There's actually broad consensus, both Republicans and Democrats, that people shouldn't pay more than 30% of their income for rent. Well, in New York City, over half of the people spend more than half their income on housing. And so you're absolutely right. The numbers speak volumes. For a pittance, a relative pittance, we can keep people in their homes, taking care of those rental arrears. At first, at the coalition, we were doing that with privately raised money. And now the city has replicated that program to keep people in their own homes and keep those kids in their own schools and keep that family stable. Like you said at the beginning of the show, one serious injury or illness and people can get wiped out and find themselves in absolute destitution. It just makes so much more sense to keep them in their primary home rather than throwing them into this vast, costly shelter system.
1: We actually just had a conversation about a week or two ago on this show with Anthos Home, which is helping people sort of use those vouchers because there's also a problem with you get a voucher from the city and then landlords don't take it. So there's
2: Exactly right.
1: another issue there as well. My guest is
2: Enforcement. Yep.
1: enforcement. Yep. My guest is Mary Brosnahan. She is the chief executive officer of Providence House, a Brooklyn-based nonprofit that spent more than 45 years providing trauma-informed, community-centered services to women, families, and people returning from incarceration. You can find out more at providencehouse.org. 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I'm Nina Del Rio. Mary's also the author of the book, They Just Need to Get a Job, 15 Myths on Homelessness. And because you've worked in this field so long, Mary, and you're so experienced on all sides of it, how could or should the experience of residents and frontline staff who work with people at risk, people with or without permanent housing, how can people who are peers actually better shape housing and homelessness policy?
2: I'm so glad you asked that question because, again, one of the reasons I stepped away from my role at Coalition is just got sick of white experts talking about homelessness. And one of my missions, my self-guided mission at Providence House, is to lift up the voices of the women and the families that we're trying to help because there's just, to me, nothing more powerful than those people telling their stories. They're so eloquent, they're so well spoken, and you can't believe the odds that they've overcome. And so, trying to form a speakers bureau, for instance, bringing them with me to meetings with whether it's the Brooklyn Borough President, who has been incredibly supportive of Providence House, and we're about to embark on a new capital campaign to expand this model of safe haven transitional housing for women exiting Rikers, bring them with and let them speak for themselves. Step out of the way, give them the microphone. And I think that that's one of the primary things, one of my primary goals at Providence House is to elevate and to let them tell their own story because it's the right thing to do, but it's also the most effective thing to do.
1: Providence House already reports a non-recidivism rate of more than 95% in your women's justice program.
2: Right.
1: Yeah, why is that model so effective? How could that be expanded?
2: Well, that number, the fact that I didn't know that, I didn't really know much about Providence House other than I knew that they were one of the top providers. But when I read that number and it jumped out at me, and I thought, it's criminal that I don't know that number, that New Yorkers don't know that number. And again, everything that we've discussed today is why that number exists. Over 95% non-recidivism rate is absolutely stunning. And it speaks to not only the safe haven model, as we spoke about, the door that closes at the end of the day, the privacy and dignity that that provides, but just the stellar staffing and the warmth and the entire attitude that people are greeted with. They've just been so often in vast institutions that have treated them like numbers, many times like garbage. And so to be welcomed in and to, it's a trauma-informed model where we realize that overwhelmingly that the women have suffered domestic violence, the children, they're coming from a lot of trauma. And so providing a safe space for them to deal with that trauma, to heal from that trauma. And I think that that's the core root. Those two pieces, the privacy and the radical compassion, as Dorothy Day put it, that we're not here to judge you. We want to help you. And it's a two-way street. We get as much from our clients as they get from us. And I think all of that contributes to this extraordinary success rate.
1: I also wanted to ask briefly about Lex 27.
2: Yeah.
1: What is that?
2: Well, Providence House actually owns three contiguous buildings on Lexington Avenue in Bedford-Stuyvesant, right in the heart not the gentrified part of Bed-Stuy, although hello to all of you listening. We're your neighbors a few blocks over. And the vision is to combine what are essentially what used to be piece still are administrative buildings and tr transform that into the first purpose designed safe haven transitional facility for women exiting Rikers. And so, we will have, upwards of 85 women at any given time in that location. And so, for us, it's a bold statement and a bold endorsement. And I think for the city, for Mayor Bomdani, it would signal a sea change in how we're going to deal with this crisis of people exiting our jails and prisons.
1: What happens, by the way, after Rikers closes? What are we looking at as far as just, yeah, I don't even really, can't really get my head around that.
2: Well, there are, I believe, somewhere around 4,000, 3,500 people still remaining at Rikers. Between 300 and 400 are women, and so we've always been focused on women and families. And so, as my co-worker Rita said to me, we could do them, we could help them all if we had just had the resources using this, so that it would be a permanent solution, not just a stopgap. And so right now, again, men being discharged every day, women being put into horrific, the facility I was referring to earlier, Tillery Street, these types of places where inevitably they wind up back out on the street and reoffending. So we have a real fork in the road here and a real opportunity for Mayor Mamdani to stake a claim and say, we are no longer going to invest in congregate facilities. We are going to make sure that people who are exiting, whether it's a psychiatric facility upstate or prison, have this type of private accommodation. I also want to say that for people exiting a long-term psychiatric facility, I do think there should be a right to housing. There's so many supportive housing units right now that are vacant that could be utilized, and aren't, and that's another place where this administration needs to make much more emphasis to fill every one of those supportive housing units.
1: And to wrap up, you have so much on your plate. 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
1: Mary Brosnahan is the new Chief Executive Officer of Providence House. She is also author of the book, They Just Need to Get a Job, 15 Myths on Homelessness. 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

0: Teddy Swims. On a Sunday morning, good morning to you. I'm Nina Del Rio. Glad to be with you. We've made it to Sunday. Another busy day. Smorgasburg, the food frenzy, is in Prospect Park today from 11 to 6. It's also open streets in Queens, parts of Austin Street in Forest Hills from 10 to 5, closed to traffic. Whatever you do, if you're going to go outside, maybe before, say, 2 o'clock, there is rain in the forecast, but hopefully it'll be later in the afternoon so we can enjoy a little bit of Sunday out of doors. Thanks for starting your day with light. Good morning.
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0: 106.7. It's the best of the 80s and 90s weekend. Hope you're good. I'm Nina Del Rio. It was a good week, but it was also kind of a heck of a week. Tim Curry passed and Dolly Parton passed. In Dolly Parton's case, it's kind of been overwhelming to see how many people loved her, right? I mean, you knew that, though. There's so many tributes about her music and her charity and just her life. But I want to do a tribute about her cakes. So among Dolly Parton's many businesses, she had a deal with Duncan Hines. She actually has a big food line. But the deal with Duncan Hines is mixes for brownies and cornbread and banana nut muffins and crumb cake. And a few years ago, my sister said, you got to make the coconut cake, Dolly's coconut cake. So I ordered a box of coconut cake. It is super, super delicious. But the most impressive part of Dolly Parton's coconut cake mix and all her mixes, it was $1.97. This isn't high-end celebrity stuff. This isn't goop. It was Dolly Parton. It's delicious cake that everyone could afford. Dolly was for everybody. Do yourself a favor and make that cake.
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106.7. Also looking at the forecast. Rain most likely after about 2 o'clock late tonight. Keep your umbrella with you. Madonna's on Light FM. Hope you're having a great Sunday.

0: 106.7. It's the best of the 80s and 90s weekend. I'm Nina Del Rio. Glad to be with you. Though still a little sad about the passing of Dolly Parton, maybe. Like me, your social media feed is full of Dolly Parton stuff. I've looked at more than a few Dolly Parton videos this week. Also want to confirm that Dolly, the musical that is scheduled to open on Broadway, is still on track following her passing. It's called Dolly, a True Original Musical, which will feature a bunch of the songs we know, you know, like I Will Always Love You and 9 to 5, but also new songs. So per Dolly's wish, the production is on track. Dolly, the True Original Musical, begins in previews December 7th, and opening night will be January 19th, what would have been Dolly Parton's 81st birthday.
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Would you cry if you saw me crying? And would you save my soul tonight? Would you tremble if I touched your lips? Or would you laugh? Oh, please tell me this.

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This is Jack Cradiville. Well, that last song is a mashup of like three or four decades of songs. Here's Whitney Houston.

Thank you so much for having us on 106.7 Light FM. This is Jack Cradiville. You've always heard the adage, don't go to bed angry. Is that true? Well, maybe not. Let's explore. 10 minutes. 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

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This is Jack Cradivos being sponsored by Mercedes-Benz of Freehold. Song Michael wrote about paparazzi following him around. I don't know if he wanted to start something or not. From Thriller.

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Now, we all know that lavender is a smell that kind of calms you down, makes you relaxed. But maybe lavender isn't your smell. Well, scientists have found there's another smell that does exactly the same thing. We'll take a sniff in 10 minutes. Whitney.

0: Smells That'll Calm You Down, 106.7 Light FM. This is Jack Cradiville. We all know lavender does that. But in Austrian study, researchers also tried the smell of oranges. Some half of people got orange, the other lavender, and the two groups felt less anxious, more positive and calmer than exposed to no fragrance at all, of course, but both of them were equal. Nobody's ever complained me eating oranges on the train. Just too calm to do so. More 80s and 90s.
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This is Jack Cranival. Thank you so much for having us on this weekend. The final weekend in August. A little scary. Today, National Beach Day, though. That's pretty good. It's also International Cabernet Sauvignon Day. Here's a combo. Bring me along. I want to go. Here's Mariah Carey. Fantasy.

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This Jack Crowdable. You know, my mom was always pretty cool with the music I listened to. I just remember being in the car with her one time. The song came on, and I think she kind of liked it. But then she said, "What do they call themselves?" Fine Young Cannibals, Mom. Here's She Drives Me Crazy.

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This Jack Cradiville, look up in the sky. It's a bird, it's a plane, it's a coconut. 10 minutes.

0: 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This is Jack Cradiville. Thanks for having us on. So this is weird. A scientific development. Researchers have found that coconut oil jet fuel has matched kerosene's efficiency in engine tests, and it cuts hydrocarbon emissions. And, wow, it must smell nice, like tanning lotion when you're on a plane. Or just add a little pineapple for a spice of life. We've got more 80s and 90s on the way. Donna.
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Olivia Dean is thinking differently now. 106.7 Light FM, Jack Cradle, best of the 80s and 90s. 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

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Opportunity to win Sarah Bareilles' tickets, Radio City Music Hall, coming up September. Also, Disney World's Collide, that's coming up.

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It's okay. Mine's breathing. 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

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Thanks for having us on. This is Jack Cradiville. Alabaster. It's all about Alabaster. We'll talk about it coming up in about 10 minutes or so. Eagles, Hotel California.

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This is Journey, a band who writes songs about all sides of love. This is a bona fide love song, Open Arms.

I always remember the visual live in concert at Madison Square Garden when Pink came down from the ceiling on a bungee cord, dipped into the audience while singing upside down, sober, and then bounced right back up and almost hit the ceiling. This is Leanne Rimes, How Do I Live? 106.7 Light FM.

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Just threw it back to 2015. It's hard to believe that song, Scars to Your Beautiful by Alicia Cara, came out 11 years ago. Joan Jett and the Blackhearts, Mark Coppola, and I love rock and roll.

It came so close to Foreigner singing this song at Taylor Swift and Travis Kelce's wedding. But that's when it was going to be in June in Rhode Island. It all changed when McCartney and Stevie Nicks showed up. 106.7 Light FM.

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It's Fate of Ophelia, Taylor Swift. Wasn't she like the first pop star to make $1 billion just from the music? Not with like perfumes and clothing and all that. I think that's the case. She works hard for the money. 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